0: of these missiles, it can gain an advantage.
1: That's right. And it's the two things coming together now, how the Iranians are being able to continue to exploit their economic advantage over the Strait of Hormuz, at the same time that they're realizing they now have found these vulnerabilities and can exploit some of the security gaps that the United States has. And you see them as they increase their ask, their requests from President Trump, just as recently as this weekend, pressing for more. They see the advantage now. They recognize President Trump is eager to make a deal, and they are pressing for as much as they can get right now, understanding that they have this leverage over the United States.
0: Well, Eric, thanks so much for coming on the show again.
1: Thank you, Natalie.
0: Eric Schmidt covers the Pentagon for the New York Times.
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6: In Los Angeles, I'm Kai Rizdahl. It is Tuesday today, 11 August. Good as it always is to have you along, everybody. This is a big data week, as I think I said yesterday. Inflation most particularly at the consumer and wholesale levels. But that's for tomorrow. Today, we're going to sit back and take stock. And we're going to do it once again with Kyla Scanlon. She's an economics content creator, also an author as well. Kyla, great to have you back on.
7: Thanks for having me.
6: Let me throw you the easy one first. What's your sense right now of this economy?
7: Oh, I mean, I think this economy is kind of confusing everybody. You know, it's a bit confusing to figure out where the growth is coming from, if the growth is sustainable, if it's all AI driven, how much risk that might be injecting into the economy, sort of how spending is holding up, the labor market, inflation. I feel like there's definitely more questions than answers right now.
6: All right, here comes another question. Which of those things are you most worried about?
7: I think I'm pretty worried about some of the decisions that the Federal Reserve will have to make. The Fed always has a pretty tough job, but right now balancing between the labor market and the dynamics there, where entry-level hiring has had some issues, and then balancing inflation, where we're not really sure if prices are going to continue to tick up. I just worry that the Fed is going to have some tough choices on their hands as we go into the end of the year.
8: What's your sense

0: of Chairman Warsh?
1: I think that he has a hard job, like every Fed chair does. I think that the bond market made it pretty clear that they were a bit worried about credibility. They were a bit worried about the lack of guidance from the Fed. The market and the Fed are so interlinked. So I think that he's trying to extract the Fed from the market a little bit, but that won't come without pain.
0: New topic, younger people in this economy. You've written a lot about it. You've written a lot about how they don't really have much faith, about how they are gamifying it, right? Because nothing else seems to work. Talk about that for a little bit, would you?
1: Yeah, I think that a lot of pieces have been pinned on what young people are doing. They're going to the gym more. They're traveling a lot. They're buying up a lot of little treats. And I think people are trying to figure out exactly why that sort of economic behavior is happening, because it seems strange. But in my opinion, I think all of these things are rational. So I think when people look at the spending patterns of the younger generation, where there is this lean towards little treats, so buying up Labubus, Dubai chocolate lattes, whatever it may be, that sort of spending is rational because they're putting off the bigger milestone spending, like buying a house, having kids, because it feels further and further out of reach.
0: Yeah, well, so keep going. What does that mean? You know, because these younger people will be in a position in 5 or 10 years where those decisions are going to affect the function of the overall economy, you know?
1: Yeah, I mean, I think everybody has sort of internalized this sense of fear with AI. And so I don't know if younger people, if anybody, honestly, is really thinking about, oh, in a couple of years, like, I'm going to have to be very responsible. Like, I feel like there is some element of doomerism within the spending. I don't think it's all doom spending. I don't totally love that word. But I do think that for them, there is that sense of financial nihilism. It's like, well, why would I invest? Gen Z is saving at a pretty high rate, yeah. But why would I contribute to the traditional life path if it doesn't feel like it's in reach for me? I'm going to go and do these side hustles. I'm not going to work for a corporation. I'm going to develop a small business. It's not necessarily that traditional life cycle, life ladder that we typically might see.
0: That phrase you use, financial nihilism, that's discouraging.
1: That's from Dmitry Kofinis. Yeah, he coined that term in 2021. And it was around the time when GameStop was happening. So everybody was piling into GameStop, AMC. And his sense was like, whoa, you know, these are not real things. Why are people buying them up? They must not really believe in the underlying assets that they're purchasing. There's this nihilistic tendency. They just want to buy because there's this herd behavior towards buying. And you can extrapolate that nihilism to the broad economy where people is, you know, you see it in the survey data, they feel like they don't have a stake in the economy. And so they just don't participate in the way one might expect. But expectations are always a bit foggy to begin with.
0: Do you think this is just the new normal, not the nihilism and not any of the, you know, sort of, you know, theoretical stuff. I mean, I know, you know, you're a much deeper thinker. Well, yeah, I mean, you're a much deeper thinker about the economy than I am. But is this the new normal? No, it is. It is totally true. We've had this conversation. We did it in March when we were doing that live event. Do you think this is just the new normal?
1: I don't know. I mean, so I really like this quote from my former professor, Dr. Tachi, where he said the opposite of rational is not being irrational, it's being normal. And so he's essentially saying there that the normal thing is not the rational thing to do right now. What the best thing to do is to go and try out different things, because this traditional life ladder is being actively threatened by AI or the decisions that the government is making. Or even, honestly, the decisions the Fed might make, raising rates could easily pop the AI bubble. It's not necessarily a new normal. It's just a different variation of normal.
0: Right. No, totally makes sense. I'll go with that. Kyla Scanlon, she is an economic content creator. She is on all the socials, and you should subscribe to her newsletter because she will make you really, really smart. Kyla, thanks a lot. Appreciate your time.
1: Thank you.
0: Wall Street today, not nihilism, but I'll tell you what, traders are definitely waiting to see which way the inflation winds are blowing. We will have the details when we always have the details.

0: Federal Reserve Bank of New York this morning came its quarterly report on household debt and credit. Big picture, household debt overall fell in the second quarter. For 17 straight quarters, though, that is more than 4 years, I'll do the math for you, HELOCs, home equity lines of credit, have been going up. Marketplace's Kristen Schwab reports.
1: Borrowers tend to use home equity lines of credit to fund big purchases. And the data show that's what they're using them for now, says Susan Wachter, a professor of real estate at Wharton.
2: They're using it for home renovation. They're using it to send their kids to schools, using their house as a piggy bank, essentially.
1: Home equity lines of credit are the piggy bank of choice because rates have gone down. The average interest rate on a credit card is just under 20%. On a personal loan, it's more than 12%. A HELOC, on average, sits at about 7.5%.
2: It's a far less expensive way of borrowing.
1: Surges in HELOCs tend to mean borrowers are feeling confident in the economy and in their own personal economies. Andy Walden is head of mortgage and housing market research at Intercontinental Exchange.
3: They're typically reserved for very high credit quality individuals. It's not uncommon to see 760, 780 credit scores for folks that are taking out lines of credit.
1: And homeowners are especially confident now because of rising home values. Walden says the average American homeowner has more than $210,000 in tappable home equity.
3: Half of that equity is held by folks that have an interest rate on their first mortgage that's below 3.5%.
1: Plainly put, people who bought homes during the pandemic are feeling more flush. So they're using their equity to stay put, remodel, and get ahead. But Linda Bell, a home lending expert at Bankrate, cautions against banking on your home's value as wealth.
4: I think a lot of people out there, house rich, cash poor, and this could be very dangerous because you feel like I have all this money, but you need to be responsible and understand that you can pay it back.
1: HELOC delinquency rates are historically low, but they tend to rise when borrowing costs go up and when the economy slows. I'm Kristen Schwab for

0: Here's another one from that New York Fed report. More people are delinquent on their credit cards now than at any point since the Great Recession. About 13% of all credit card balances are 90 days or more overdue. A lot of people, though, actually fell into delinquency coming out of the pandemic, and that debt is still following them around. Marketplace's Samantha Fields has that one.
1: The early part of the pandemic was a terrible time in so many ways, but it was an oddly good time for many people financially.
2: Federal supports, including like stimulus payments, expanded unemployment benefits, helped a lot of families to stabilize their finances.
1: Breno Braga at the Urban Institute says in the first couple of years of COVID, there was a notable decline in credit card delinquencies.
2: But then what happened was after those programs expired, the environment became much more difficult for families. They saw a rapid increase in the price of goods such as like food, housing, and transportation.
1: And we saw a rapid increase in the number of people falling behind on their credit card payments. Josh Bivens at the Economic Policy Institute says more recently, the number of new delinquencies has stabilized.
3: But it's at a level that's higher, I would argue, than it should be, given like a pretty low unemployment rate in the economy.
1: Part of the reason for that is a lot of people are still carrying around those old debts they fell behind on, says Joelle Scally at the New York Fed.
4: Once people miss a payment on their credit card, that sticks around on their credit report for some time.
1: And she says lenders are now reporting and chasing late payments for much longer than they used to. So even though a lot of these credit card delinquencies aren't new, Aaron Klein at Brookings says they are still affecting people's lives.
5: This debt overhang of people who've defaulted hasn't gone away for the millions of families affected. They're still getting called by debt collectors. Their credit scores are still lower.
1: And all of that, combined with persistent inflation and a frozen job market, is making it hard for many to catch up. I'm Samantha Fields for Marketplace.

0: Coming up.
1: Wow. So this is what tariffs are all about.
0: I've been trying to tell you, gang. First, though, let's do the numbers. Dow Industrial's down 184 points today, 0.3%, closed at 53,791. NASDAQ down 159 points.
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0: This is Marketplace. I'm Kai Rizdahl. It is not a stretch at all, I think, to say that this second quarter of the 21st century is going to turn in very large part on the tensions between China and the United States, and that those tensions in turn hang on the technological competition between the world's two biggest economies. New Yorker staff writer Evan Osnos spent 8 years living in China in the early years of this century, and he went back this summer for a reporting trip on the subject at hand. Evan, thanks for coming on.
3: Thanks, Kai. It's great to be here.
0: I want to start with sort of an atmospheric question here. You say at one point in this piece that Beijing is so much quieter now, literally quieter, than when you lived there. Talk about that for a little bit.
3: Yeah, it's very noticeable, actually. I mean, partly it's electric vehicles. A lot of the cars on the road are electric and they're silent. And then the other thing is that it has the world's largest e-commerce market, meaning there's really almost nothing you can't get delivered. And so people don't have as much reason to go out. It does create a slightly strange sense of quiet in the place.
0: This is all by design, right? It's part of the plan.
3: It is. Yeah. China likes plans, and they set out about
0: the 5-year variety in any case.
3: Exactly. And also even longer term. I mean, in 2015, they came up with a plan called Made in China 2025. And it seemed like it was over the horizon. But what they said was, we want to be leaders in a whole range of technologies. So things from lithium ion batteries and electric vehicles to eventually robotics and AI and things like that. And the Chinese system can go overboard in a whole range of ways. They, for instance, built too much housing. But when they set about building something like technology, it very often comes to pass.
0: You know, it's interesting you mentioned housing, because one of the things you point out in this piece is that it seems, and analysts say this to you, that they are trying to, in their investments in technology and what they're doing now, they are trying to outrun the mistakes of the past, one of which was the huge property bubble.
3: Yeah, that feels very noticeable. The property bubble, which started to burst in 2021, is really the biggest thing people talk about. And there are these buildings on the edges of cities that are called lanweilou, basically rotten tail buildings in Chinese. And these are buildings where they never finish construction. For most people, it's a sign of the mistakes of the last decade. And so the government has said, all right, one of the ways we're going to try to rekindle growth, and it's controversial, it may not work, is by plowing investment into technology and saying we're going to seize this moment and see if we can race ahead into the future.
0: So let's talk about some of the things that, on the surface anyway, look super impressive. The amount of electricity that they are producing, the strides they've made in AI, electric vehicles. There are some real technological achievements that Xi Jinping has been able to engineer.
3: Yeah, I tend to think it's the Chinese people themselves have been able to do this. Look, there is a tremendous amount of engineering talent in China. Every year they churn out more graduates in science and engineering. And part of it is they've taken advantage of a moment in America. As a scholar, a Canadian scholar named David Zweig, he mentioned to me that if you look at the new labs that have been formed at a university like Westlake University, many of them are returnees from the United States who felt alienated from where they had been before.
0: You mentioned this moment in America, and everybody listening to this understands what this moment is. But it is a moment of American withdrawal, intentional, very impactful in a lot of ways. Does that necessarily, though, mean that the way is cleared for China's rise?
3: I don't think it does. What it does is it creates an opportunity for China, and in some cases they've seized it. You know, it's not accidental, for instance, that China rebranded its foreign assistance program China Aid. But at the same time, a lot of countries, and I heard this when I was in Europe earlier in the year, a lot of countries are feeling like they're caught between two big powers, the United States and China. They don't really trust either of them at the moment. And so it's created a system where the U.S.-led order is in some disrepair, but it's not being replaced by a Chinese order. Instead, we're getting a period that's something closer to the jungle, what an analyst in Europe described to me as a period of unorder, where each country is building up its military, using its leverage, its choke points in global trade. So we're entering a period like that rather than simply slipping into a new Chinese-led order.
0: That implies some degree of chaos in the years and decades to come.
3: Well, it brings me no joy to say it, but I think a fair assessment is that the chaos that we see around us these last couple of years is a sign of these deeper structural changes, and we are smart to be clear-eyed about it.
0: You end this piece going to a fortune teller who, I will point out here, got you for 660 yuan, about $97.
3: It was a fair trade.
0: You know, you're happy with it, right? So do a little fortune telling of your own. And let's say you go back in 10 years to Beijing to report another piece. What's that going to look like?
3: I think on the surface, there's going to be a lot of ways in which AI is going to be part of people's lives. Already, for instance, you can't take out the trash, literally, without encountering AI. There are cameras that keep an eye on whether people are sorting their trash efficiently. But at the same time, there is a real unease. Ordinary people, particularly young people in China, very uncomfortable about what the future holds. They don't feel like they have a voice in the shape that AI is going to take. They're not having kids. They're not getting married. We see some similar traces in the United States. And so the real question that faces both, I think, China and America is, can we figure out ways to make sure that people, ordinary people, have a hand in shaping how these technologies become part of our lives and our economies? Because it's the country that figures out how to do that that I think is going to prevail in this technology race, which is about more than just who has the superior tech.
0: Evan Osnos, he's a staff writer at The New Yorker. Great piece about China and the rise of technology over there and what it means for us. Evan, thanks a bunch. I appreciate your time.
3: My pleasure. Thanks for having me, Kai.

0: Hey, so here's something. Small business owners were more optimistic in July than they have been in almost a year. So said the National Federation of Independent Business this morning. And as it happens, that optimism coincided with a rise in the share of business owners who said they are looking to hire over the next 3 months. Hiring, however, ain't always easy, as Marketplace's Henriette reports.
1: Ariel Voorhees runs a personal chef service in Vermont. She grocery shops and cooks for families in their homes. And business is good. She's had to hire to keep up with demand.
2: In the past 6 months, actually, we've grown from 2 chefs working in the business to 4 chefs.
1: And she may bring on yet another chef in the next few months. About 20% of small firms are in the same boat, according to the National Federation of Independent Business Index. But wanting to fill a position and actually filling it with the right person are two very different things. Peter Hansen is Director of Research and Policy Analysis at NFIB.
3: They're going to the market trying to fill these positions, and they're noticing, hey, the number of applicants, the kind of skill level and fit of these applicants isn't what I hoped for.
1: That's true for Chris Kessler, who owns Black Flannel Brewing and Distilling Company in Essex, Vermont. His brewery has a restaurant, and it's been hard, he says, to fully staff up.
4: The labor shortage, especially in Vermont hospitality, is real. And, we're still looking for a couple of kitchen people.
1: Kessler attributes that mostly to a restaurant industry workforce that shrank in the pandemic and never fully recovered. Other businesses see a more recent cause for the lack of skilled workers, the Trump administration's immigration crackdown. Alexis D'Amato Falvey with the advocacy group Small Business Majority says the threat of deportation is keeping some employees from going to work.
5: It's more and more difficult for people to feel that they want to come risk their ability to remain in the U.S., even if they are here legally present.
1: And that points to another finding in the NFIB survey. Even as more business owners feel optimistic, the share that feel uncertain is also rising, well above historical norms. I'm Henry App for Marketplace.

0: If we're talking small business confidence, we got to hear from one of our small businesses, don't we? Eric Vaughn owns Eric's I've Been Framed. That's a picture framing shop in Detroit.
1: Just yesterday, I had to order some molding from a company that's based in Canada, but they have warehouses all over the States. And they didn't have the particular moldings that I wanted, but in Canada. And so, you know, after I placed the order, she said, Eric, I'm sorry, but I'm going to have to add 17% onto the bill. And I'm like, wow. So this is what tariffs are all about. So, you know, another 17% doesn't hurt the bottom line in this. But if I have to do it all the time, oh, yeah, it would be a different story. Everything has gone up. I just got a notice that mat boards were going up in pricing. Transportation, everybody's got the extra fuel charge. And the distributors, a few of them offer discounts on glass because a lot of times glass and acrylic, they use petroleum to make it. So it fluctuates. And it fluctuates because of what's going on in the world. And that has a adverse effect on the business. So, yeah, it's crazy out here. But, you know, I have to pass it on to the client. We've been busy. We just came off of a exhibit. A young photographer from Southwest Detroit has a show called Lowriders from Detroit to L.A. and Back. It was about 55 pieces, and we had to use acrylic instead of glass because he said that it was going to be a traveling exhibit. So the challenges that I had with the acrylic is that, you know, once you pull the plastic protective off the acrylic, dust and particles that's in the air kind of jumps to it. There was a lot of dark areas in the photographs. So any little speck will show up. So that was probably the most challenging project I've had since I've been in business. And I've been in business over 30 years. So, but yeah, I never felt in this particular case, I've got paid enough. But it's a learning lesson and I know not to touch it ever again.
0: Eric Vaughn still learning lessons. Eric's I've Been Framed is his shop. Detroit, Michigan is where he is.

0: I'm Dr. Anthony Lizerwitz, and this is Climate Connections. Across the U.S., millions of people live in affordable housing, and many struggle to make ends meet. And as the climate warms, they're increasingly exposed to extreme heat.
1: And sometimes have to make a decision between putting food on the table or turning on the AC to a temperature that is actually safe for people to be able to withstand the extreme heat that we're seeing.
0: In a recent report, Juan de Clet-Barreto and his team at the Union of Concerned Scientists analyzed nearly 8 million affordable housing units across the U.S. They found that almost half are in counties that received at least 21 days of extreme heat alerts from the National Weather Service in 2024.
1: Many of these homes are already homes that are energy inefficient, that do not have air conditioning units, or the folks that live there do not have the ability to easily pay for the bill.
0: Without adequate cooling, vulnerable groups, including children and the elderly, are at greater risk of heat-related illness and death. So De Clet-Barreto's team recommends policies that tackle affordability and extreme heat together. For example, ensuring that low-income people can access weatherization and energy bill assistance to help vulnerable people stay safe as temperatures rise. Climate Connections is produced by the Yale Center.
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3: Hello there, and welcome to Exploring Music. It's Bill McLaughlin here. Musical dynasties is our theme this week. Thanks again to Andy Bade from KUAT in Tucson for suggesting this. I would like to introduce you to the Lupo family. It's an Italian family. The Lupo family, which had many musician members, is also known sometimes as the Bassano family because that's where they came from, a little town about 30 miles from Venice called Bassano. Let's listen to a piece by the grandpa who sort of started all of this. Giovanni Bassano is his name, and we're going to hear a piece entitled Introduxit Me Rex. It's in the style of Palestrina. Here's music of Giovanni Bassano.

Music from the early 16th century by Giovanni Bassano, a musician of Venice. We heard the piece called Introduxit Me Rex. I want to hear some more of this. It's a beautiful quality of music. It's late Renaissance, just before it turns into Baroque. This next piece of Giovanni Bassano is Signor Mio Caro.

wonderful stuff. And I'm very curious about the recording part. It's so notey. It's so virtuosic at the same time. And I'm wondering, was all of that written down, or is the performer improvising some of it? This is a piece by Giovanni Bassano, early 16th century composer from Venice, Signor Mio Caro, performed by the ensemble Musica Figurata. Guess I'll have to go to Venice to find that out. Let's hear a little more from this ensemble and Giovanni Bassano. Here is Ancor che col partire.

Is that last note a surprise? You think you're landing in E major, but they wind up here on the dominant. This is old time harmonic usage. 16th century music of Giovanni Bassano. We just heard this piece called Ancor che col partire. The performers go by the name Musica Figurata. And as a former trombonist, I'm very much impressed by the beautiful sock butt playing there. He's playing the bass part against an alto, male alto. Ancora che col partire, music of Giovanni Bassano. We're meeting some of the members of the Lupo family, prominent in Italy at the early 16th century, northern Italy. Let's hear music of Ambrose Lupo, a Galliard, played on guitar by Jerome Soliers and Haim Shazar. Music of Ambrose Lupo.

A Galliard by Ambroise Lupo, played by the guitarist Jérôme Soyer and Haim Chazar. Let's hear some more music from this family. This is a piece by Jerome Bassano, writing a little bit later. It's a Fantasia, and I love the title of this album. It comes from the English Cornet and Sackbut Ensemble, and their album is entitled Music for Windy Instruments. Sounds from the court of James I, James Stewart of the King James Bible. Here is Jerome Bassano's Fantasia.

Music for windy instrument sounds from the court of James I. That's the Fantasia of Jerome Bassano, played by the English Cornet and Sackbut Ensemble. And here's more music by a Lupo. This is Joseph Lupo, 16th century Lupo, who played for Elizabeth I. This is a pavane on Susanna un jour. Music of Joseph Lupo.

Music of Joseph Lupo, a 16th century violinist who played for Elizabeth of England. It's his Pavane on Susanna un Jour, played by the Parley of Instruments. All right, so far we've been listening to music from the 16th and 17th century from Venice and from London. But now here is a leap a couple of centuries ahead and to a new continent, to North Carolina, in fact, to meet Sally Lancaster, who was born in 1834 in the hill country of North Carolina. She's a composer. She is also a descendant of the Italian Jewish musician Peter Lupo. Let's listen to that wonderful ensemble, Anonymous Four, as they sing Sally Lancaster's I'm on My Journey Home.

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1: And now from North Carolina, we're going back to Europe, to France in the 17th century to meet François Couperin, who is known as Couperin the Great, to distinguish him from the other members of a very talented family. Let's listen to some music of Couperin now as played by the Aulos Ensemble. We'll hear an overture, a grand ritournelle, and an air marked to be played nobly, noblement. Music of François Couperin.

The concert, number 8 in G major, music of François Couperin, that was performed by the Olos Ensemble. Now let's listen to music by François Couperin's brother, Louis Couperin. We'll hear Gustav Leonhardt play the opening of the suite in D minor, music of Louis Couperin.

Harpsichordist Gustav Leonhardt playing music of Louis Couperin, the brother of François, the great Couperin. We heard the prelude from the suite in D minor. Now let's listen to a piece called The Mysterious Barricades. This performance is from Jory Vinocourt, music of François Couperin.

Les Barricades, Mysterieuse, played by Jory Vinocourt. Music of Francois Couperin. Now let's try a little instrumental music once again from Francois Couperin. This is the Musette de Taverny. I guess it's music you could play at a tavern. It's got a nice sort of drone bass to it. Here's the Palladian Ensemble playing music of Francois Couperin.

That's not music of the court at all, is it? Musette de Tavernier, music you could play at a tavern on a Saturday night with that hurdy-gurdy strumming on and on the same chord. That was the ensemble called Palladian Ensemble, playing music of François Couperin. Let's hear one more piece from Couperin. This is a sort of piece of the court, I guess. This is the Princess de Chabut, or the Muse of Monaco. Once again, our harpsichordist is Gustave Leonhardt.

I love that low note at the end and how well that harpsichord has set it up. That was the great Gustav Leonhardt playing music of François Couperin, the story of the Princess de Chabieux, also known as the Muse of Monaco. All right, to conclude today, we have one more member of the Couperin family I'd like you to meet. His name is Armand Louis Couperin, who was born 1727, so he's well into the 18th century. But when he was 21 years old, he took over the family gig as organist at the Church of Saint-Gervais. Here's a short piece, once again with Gustav Leonhardt at the keyboard, music of Armand Louis Couperin, L'Intrépide, the intrepid one, I suppose that is. Let's find out.

That's music of Armand Louis Couperin, who was born, let's see, 1727, lived till 1789, right up to the French Revolution. He bailed out just in the nick of time, I think. And now one more leap to conclude the show, not to another Couperin, but recalling the Couperins, a piece of Maurice Ravel, Le Tombeau de Couperin. Let's hear the final movement now of Le Tombeau. It's a dance called Rigaudon, Claudio Abbado conducting the London Symphony Orchestra, music of Ravel celebrating the era of the Couperin family.

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0: Carl Maria von Weber had a fruitful career, but only wrote two symphonies. That was Symphony No. 1, performed by the BBC Philharmonic Orchestra with conductor Juan Homena on Music Through the Night. I'm Jalene Kahn. Thanks a lot for being here tonight.
1: Everyone has their own comfort level when it comes to uncertainty, and classical composers are no exception. Much of Western classical music is outlined on paper in formal musical notation, but did you know that some classical music is randomized? John Cage and Terry Riley, to name a few, have composed works that omit common details, like what instruments to use, what precise pitches to play, or even when to play certain gestures. The field's ever-diligent musicologists, in tandem with these composers, have coined the term indeterminacy for those ambiguous musical elements, all present to sate the...
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0: 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You're listening to Northwest Public Broadcasting. Primary races across the country tested which direction voters want their candidates to take ahead of November's midterms. And, well, the results weren't that helpful. They're pretty mixed. You'll hear about that in 15 minutes on Morning Edition.
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4: From Marketplace in Los Angeles, I'm Nova Safo for Kimberly Adams. The July tally of consumer prices, is out. The Labor Department's Consumer Price Index came in as expected, up 0.1% month over month. The annual rate of inflation remains above the Fed's target. It's now 3.4%. Price increases were in areas such as shelter, airline fares, and medical care. Price decreases registered in auto insurance and at gas stations. Remember, the report is for July. We also got new data this week on the state of household debt from the Federal Reserve Bank of New York. The report includes how much people owe on their student loans, as well as how much they're falling behind. Marketplace's Stephanie Hughes has that.
6: The student loan delinquency rate ticked up to 10.6% in the second quarter. That's up 0.3% from earlier this year. Those are debts that are at least 90 days past due.
7: I think the overall picture here is that people are having trouble figuring out how to make their payments.
6: Law professor Dalia Jimenez studies student debt at the University of California, Irvine. She points out student loan payments were paused during the pandemic for over 3 years, and missed payments started to show up on borrowers' credit reports just last January, which to some was a surprise. Betsy Mayotte is president of the Institute of Student Loan Advisors.
8: They kind of stopped paying attention to their loans because they didn't have to for so long. And they're caught off guard.
6: Mayotte calls the past 5 years the most chaotic in student loan policy history. Another change, some borrowers had been on the Biden-era SAVE plan, which is now defunct. It offered super low monthly payments, and people budgeted for things like their mortgages around that.
8: And now that plan is gone, and their next lowest plan is a lot higher than what their SAVE amount was. And there's most of the other decisions they made, there's no take-backsies. It's not easy to just sell the house.
6: Mayotte says the millions of people who were on the SAVE plan are now getting notices they have to move to another one. She believes some of those borrowers will choose not to pay instead and expects another spike of delinquencies. I'm Stephanie Hughes for Marketplace.
4: The New York Fed's household debt report also found new auto loans hit a record $211 billion in the second quarter. Credit card balances rose a bit too. Household finances, though, appear stable as the delinquency rate fell for all types of consumer loans. Let's do the numbers. Dow, S&P, and NASDAQ futures are pointing higher in the 0.3 to about 1% range, with the Dow future up about 160 points. The 10-year Treasury yield, which helps set interest rates for household borrowing, is down slightly at 4.66%. Oil prices are up for the sixth day following new attacks on cargo ships in the Middle East, both by Iran-backed Houthi fighters and the U.S. The International Energy Agency, meanwhile, released a new forecast predicting a bigger reduction in global oil supplies. International benchmark Brent crude is up at around $89 per barrel.

0: Marketplace Morning Report is supported by Horizon 3, bringing the attacker's perspective to cybersecurity by helping organizations autonomously test, fix, and verify their defenses against AI-powered threats. Horizon3.ai.
1: Baby boomers make up the biggest share of home buyers. Most downsize in their golden years, selling a bigger home and purchasing something smaller. But an increasing number are changing that pattern, which has implications for a housing market where inventories are below historic norms. Joining me now is Rachel Ensign of The Wall Street Journal, who wrote about baby boomers' real estate choices. Good morning.
2: Hello. Thanks for having me.
1: Pleasure to have you. So the typical pattern is your kids grow up and move out, you retire, you downsize, maybe you cash in some equity. But you found that a lot of baby boomers are doing something different. Can you walk us through what they're doing?
2: What these baby boomers, who are pretty well off in general, are doing is they're actually upsizing. They're buying bigger homes, or they're doing big renovations to their current homes to improve them and make them bigger.
1: And why are they doing this?
2: The number one factor behind this, I think, is just that baby boomers have so much money, you know, especially compared to prior generations. Boomers have more wealth than any other generation currently alive. So before, it made a lot of sense to downsize if you really needed that money from selling your bigger home. But now, if you don't need that money and you in fact just have lots of extra money, why not build a bigger home?
1: What is the rationale that you're hearing from seniors when you covered the story about why they want to either build a bigger home or add to their homes, maybe make it nicer, new kitchens? What are they telling you about the kind of lifestyle rationale of why they're doing this?
2: So a lot of it has to do with their families. You know, they generally have grown kids and a lot of them have grandkids, and they want to be able to host their extended families, even if it's just a few times a year for Thanksgiving or Christmas. They want to have space so that their kids and grandkids want to come visit and stay a while. And that is a really big motivator in buying these bigger homes.
1: And if seniors aren't selling their homes, or they're buying bigger ones instead of downsizing, how does that kind of shape the real estate market, or reshape it, I should say?
2: Well, yeah, the way I think about this is it's kind of a part of this broader housing market situation where, like you said at the beginning, boomers are the dominant force in the housing market still. They make up the largest share of home buyers in the U.S. And then on top of that, a lot of boomers are just staying put in these 3-bedroom plus homes. They don't want to sell, they don't want to move, don't want to downsize. So they're just staying. And that is definitely a factor in why there's such low inventory in a lot of places. And it's changing the nature of a lot of these communities. These are communities in the suburbs, in a lot of instances, used to be full of families. And now it's actually a lot of older people who are staying in their homes.
1: Rachel Ensign is a reporter with The Wall Street Journal. You can read more of her reporting now. We'll have a link to the article on our website, marketplace.org. Rachel, thank you so much.
2: Yeah, thanks so much for having me.
1: And the baby boomer age range, if you've lost track, 62 to 80 years old. So plenty of retirement years left for many of them. A lot going on in the global economy. Listen later to my colleague Kai Rizdahl for today's developments on many public radio stations or at marketplace.org. I'm Nova Safo with the Marketplace Morning Report. 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
3: It's a minute before 6 o'clock. 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
6: Margins in a test of progressive power. This time in Wisconsin's governor's race, the more moderate candidate won. It's Morning Edition from NPR News. Hundreds of U.S. sailors and their families were evacuated from Bahrain at the start of the war with Iran. I'm Leila Faldin.
7: And I'm Michelle Martin. Months later, they're still waiting for the Navy to figure out a final plan for them. Also, what kind of financial questions is AI good at answering? And comedian Jeff Arcuri talks about working in the crowd in his latest special. It is Wednesday, August 12th. On this day in 1990, fossil collector Sue Hendrickson found one of the best preserved T-Rex skeletons. It went on display in Chicago as a dino named Sue. News is next.
8: Live from NPR News in Washington, I'm Windsor Johnston. Inflation cooled a bit last month as gasoline and grocery prices fell. NPR's Scott Horsley reports on the latest cost of living figures from the Labor Department.
9: Consumer prices in July were up 3.4% from a year ago. That's a slightly smaller annual increase than the month before. Prices rose just a tenth of a percent between June and July. Rising rents and airfares during the month were partially offset by falling prices for gasoline and groceries. Gasoline prices are still much higher than they were a year ago. Electricity prices are also climbing faster than overall inflation. Stripping out volatile food and energy prices, core inflation was 2.5% over the last 12 months. Easing inflation will be welcome news for the Federal Reserve. The central bank has promised to bring price hikes under control. Scott Horsley, NPR News, Washington.
8: President Trump says he was following the Secret Service's advice when he secretly switched planes in Turkey last month. The operation came amid alleged threats from Iran. Trump was moved off Air Force One inside a catering truck and flown out on another military aircraft. NPR's Tamara Keith reports the people aboard the decoy flight, including the press, were not told the president was no longer with them.
10: There's always been a level of cooperation between the press and the White House to make sure the president's movements are independently covered, including in high-risk situations. Often there are embargoes, so the information isn't released until the president is safe. But Trump and his team ditched the press entirely and went to great lengths to continue the ruse long after the immediate danger passed. The Justice Department even sent FBI agents to serve subpoenas at the homes of journalists who reported on the security concerns around that flight.
8: That's NPR's Tamara Keith reporting. Tuesday's primary elections delivered key victories in several closely watched races. In Minnesota's race for governor, Republican Lisa Daymuth defeated a Trump-endorsed challenger to win her party's nomination. Minnesota Public Radio's Dana Ferguson reports.
11: Daymuth faced MyPillow founder and Trump-endorsed candidate Mike Lindell and businessman Kendall Qualls, who received the Minnesota Republican Party's endorsement in May. Daymuth, Minnesota's House Speaker, campaigned on a message of fighting fraud in state government programs and of leading across divided government in a tied House.
12: I've had the honor and responsibility of pulling Democrats and Republicans together and finding a way forward and getting things done for Minnesota. That experience has equipped me for what is next.
11: She will face Democrat Amy Klobuchar, the state senior senator, in the general election. For NPR News, I'm Dana Ferguson in St. Paul.
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3: This is Northwest Public Broadcasting News. I'm Connor Henriksen. Large wildfires continue to burn in southeast Washington and northeast Oregon. At a community meeting on Monday, the team overseeing the firefighting efforts provided updates on the Hagen, Paradise, and Horse Ridge fires. The meeting was held at Walla Walla Community College. NWPB's Eric Bengel reports.
13: The warm, dry conditions that have helped fuel the Hagen and Paradise fires are largely expected to continue. Over the next few days, though, temperatures are expected to cool a bit and humidity is expected to increase.
14: And that's going to help us out a little bit, especially with the fire behavior. But we are still going to see active fire, especially in the afternoon.
13: That's Amy Highfield, a public information officer with Northern Rockies Complex Incident Management Team 6. The team is now managing firefighting efforts on three wildfires burning across counties in Washington and Oregon. In total, the three fires have burned more than 50,000 acres. In Walla Walla, I'm Eric Bengel.
3: Landlords in Seattle will no longer be able to charge pet rent after the Seattle City Council passed a ban on so-called junk fees. From news partner KUOW, Scott Greenstone has more.
15: It's a win for Mayor Katie Wilson, who has talked a lot about banning hidden fees for renters. The bill requires landlords to disclose fees in their advertising and stops them from charging for things like package delivery, common area use, and pet rent.
16: I've been renting in Seattle for 7 years, and in that time, I've paid thousands of dollars in rental fees, with most of that coming from pet rent for my cat. She has cost me as much as $75 a month in pet rent, despite never doing any damage to my apartment, let alone the building itself. This money has been pure profit for my landlord.
15: Caroline Russell spoke during public comment. Landlords can still ask for a pet deposit and charge for damages. The bill goes into effect next July. I'm Scott Greenstone in Seattle.
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3: It's 6:06. 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Russia has freed a former U.S. Marine from detention that lasted more than 4 years. President Trump says he was released on humanitarian grounds. Some are skeptical that Russia would do that for free. Hear more in 10 minutes on Morning Edition.

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1: It's 6:19. 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Sailors and family members who were evacuated from U.S. bases in the Middle East months ago are waiting for the military to figure out what will happen to the lives that they left behind. 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

0: Well, across the Northwest, it's going to be mostly sunny today with haze and areas of smoke. Western Washington, though, will start off mostly cloudy. East of the Cascades, highs mostly in the 80s to lower 90s. Western Washington's highs in the mid-60s to mid-70s.
1: 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Is America's global dominance over? We talk with Evan Osnos about his latest New Yorker article. 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
0: You're listening to Northwest Public Broadcasting. The wildfires in North Spokane sent thousands of people fleeing for safety. No casualties have been reported, and the Spokane complex is now over 80% contained. A suspect in the fires has been charged with arson. For hundreds of victims, recovery will be a long road. From news partner KUOW, correspondent Paige Browning has been in Spokane talking with victims and brings us this story.
3: It's 100 degrees out, sauna dry, and winds are blowing around the smoky air. Bobby hasn't been seen in 6 days. He's a black cat.
4: Well, this is the first day that we've come back since the fire, so we wanted to see what it looked like, and we're mostly looking for our cat.
3: Bobby's owner, Venus Allison, was able to get their other cat and two dogs evacuated, but not Bobby in time when a wildfire came through their peaceful North Spokane neighborhood. As for what it looks like, their home's gone. She already knew this from neighbors sending photos. Spokane's Indian Trails neighborhood was hit hard by the Old Trails fire. It's a suburban area with a lot of new development, manicured lawns, covered front porches, and a view of a field. But now public officials have used war zone and apocalyptic to describe this and other hard-hit neighborhoods.
4: Man, we saw the fire miles and miles away before it jumped the river. And we're like, man, something bad is going down. And once it jumped the river, it came so fast. So we quickly packed go bags with just minimal stuff in it.
3: Houses on the block adjacent to hers are still standing, but they're covered in a blanket of pink flame retardant that was dropped in haste by fire crews. 1 mile directly south, Andy McKean and his wife have been raising their kids in a quiet cul-de-sac.
5: Yeah, we're in the midst of learning how to drive, so that's a whole nother fright.
3: They have 4 kids, 3 of them still at home, twin soccer players and a skilled painter who's about to head to college. They were away from home when the fire started, but the 17-year-old daughter and her grandma made a mad dash back to get their dog Debo a half hour before their street got evacuated. Mere hours later, the block was decimated.
5: We all went back, not until I think the next day. We were able to get in and see it in the daylight, and that was pretty tough.
3: McKean says it's just overwhelming. That's a feeling that's common among fire victims right now. It's all overwhelming. The house is gone. You need to find a rental. Soccer practice starts soon. You're dealing with insurance. You're going back to work.
5: The kids have 15 to 20 friends that we know of. There's probably more that lost their homes. They're in a pretty terrible position as well, so just feel terrible for everybody. It's terrible.
3: An old motto in Spokane goes, near nature, near perfect. Riverside State Park is one of the reasons, with the Spokane River bounding past it and trails through ponderosa pine forests. The Old Trails fire swept through this state park and went on to burn neighborhoods. But Spokane, a forested city of 230,000 people, is not used to wildfires. Spokane hasn't dealt with a fire of this gravity since 1991, and before that, 1889. But the city jumped into action in the past week as if it were a well-oiled fire relief machine.
6: Okay, ticket number 561261. Oh, we got a winner! Woo! Come on up here!
3: Miss Sparkles, a.k.a. Nicole Beam, threw a free event for wildfire victims and firefighter families on Saturday. With all the stress, she wanted kids to have a few hours to forget about their troubles. Beam, a professional face painter for 13 years, has Disney princesses posing for photos, games, a foam machine, and a free raffle with donations from businesses around Spokane.
7: Parents always put on such a strong face and a brave face. So I want the parents to be able to relax for a little bit. They don't have to carry the burden alone. Their community is here to help them. And we want to just forget about it for an afternoon. Smile, sparkle.
6: Okay, reach in there and pull one out.
3: Fundraisers and donation drives have done so well, some are stopping collections so they can focus on getting the goods into people's hands. Relief's also coming in small batches from a lemonade stand on the South Hill and thrift store clothing drives, $5,000 raised by Spokane Pride, and 15,000 pounds of supplies trucked over by Seattle breweries. So, what comes next? It starts with small things. Venus Allison walks her torched sidewalk, calling out for Bobby.
4: And he's beautiful and black, and he used to be a street cat. So I have high hopes that he's going to just come meowing to us going, where have you been?
3: People have put pet food and water on most blocks. Scraps, the local animal rescue, has been through Indian Trails several times looking for the lost. Next comes a deeper dive of the rubble that remains of people's homes.
4: I wake up in a panic remembering something else we lost. Just this morning, I remembered that I have my mom. She's 92 and she's in assisted living. I have her wedding ring with so many diamonds. I mean, had, I should say. But also my husband and I's wedding rings burned up because we were waiting to get them resized.
3: Andy McKean has had those moments too.
5: There's been a couple of times that something has popped into my head that the kids made. My daughter's a really talented artist, and my office was kind of a shrine to her work.
3: Both families are wondering if or when they'll be able to rebuild. Allison's heard it'd take 3 to 4 years. McKean has heard 2 to 3.
5: But, you know, that's really only part of it, because the neighborhood, I can't imagine, is really going to recover. You know, I think even really looked like a real neighborhood for probably 5 years, if I had to guess.
3: The city is already starting to do some recovery work. Waste disposal and utility trucks are out making rounds. Evacuation orders are starting to ease. A business marquee captures the moment with the words, "Pain is real, but so is hope." In Spokane, I'm Paige Browning.
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8: Israeli settlers are attacking Palestinians in the occupied West Bank at a record pace, according to the UN. But for thousands of Palestinians, their only income source is working for Israelis.
9: There is no minimum wage, no social insurance, medical insurance, and other social benefits.
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0: That's this evening from 4 to 6 on Northwest Public Broadcasting.
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11: Live from NPR News in Washington, I'm Dave Mattingly. The latest check on inflation in the U.S. economy shows consumer prices in July rose 3.4% compared to the same month a year ago. That's a slight decline from the annual rate of June. Inflation remains above the Federal Reserve's annual target of 2%. The Fed's next policy meeting regarding interest rates is in September. Jury selection gets underway today in California in a federal trial involving Meta. The parent company of Facebook and Instagram is accused of intentionally making its products addictive for children, as NPR's John Ruwitch reports.
12: The case pits attorneys general from California, Colorado, Kentucky, and New Jersey against Meta. The states allege that Meta sought to hook minors on its social media platforms, including Facebook and Instagram, and wanted to keep them on for longer with features like infinite scroll and like counts. Social media platforms have typically had immunity from prosecution over the content that users post, so experts say the states are trying to sidestep that by going after product design features. They allege that Meta knew its products were addictive and harmful and hid it. The states also allege that Meta violated a law designed to protect children online. The case is part of a wave of suits over the effects of social media on young people. It's set to get underway next week. Meta has denied the allegations. John Ruwitch, NPR News.
11: This is NPR News from Washington. It's now been more than 48 hours since a strong earthquake in western Colombia damaged and leveled hundreds of homes and buildings. More than 180 people are confirmed dead. Nearly 2,600 others were injured. Many people are still missing in the rubble, though some survivors continue to be found. They include a baby covered in dust who was brought to safety through a hole in a concrete wall. The U.S. Geological Survey says the quake had a magnitude of 7.4. North Korea's latest ballistic missile launch into the sea is the country's second in a week. NPR's Anthony Kuhn has more.
13: The suspected short-range ballistic missile was fired from around the east coast city of Wonsan and flew some 430 miles to the east. It was the North's 11th known missile launch this year and was detected by both South Korean and Japanese authorities. North Korea routinely fires missiles in protest against U.S. and South Korean military drills, despite the allies' claims that the drills are purely defensive. Yesterday, North Korean media criticized Japan's annual defense policy paper, calling it an attempt to justify Japan's military buildup. Tokyo's metropolitan government, meanwhile, cited the threat of North Korean missiles in announcing the construction of an underground missile shelter near the capital's main train station. Anthony Kuhn, NPR News, Seoul.
11: On Wall Street, the Dow is up 32 points. I'm Dave Mattingly in Washington.
0: It's 6:33. 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Putting trust in technology, 40% of people say they ask AI for financial advice. In 15, or actually closer to 5 minutes, on Morning Edition, hear more on what users are asking chatbots and whether they can be relied on for that.

0: you need to be an LLC. If I had not had that background knowledge, it would have given me the wrong information.
1: AI models can make up sources and make bad assumptions about someone's situation. David Kendrick says he knows not to take ChatGPT's advice as gospel.
2: I know that ChatGPT can be kind of a sycophant, and every time I talk to it, it's like, oh, David, that's such a great idea. You know, and I'm like, hey, quit that. You got to be real with me and everything.
1: In June, OpenAI updated ChatGPT so you could directly connect your financial accounts to the platform. That's a level of AI financial trust Kendrick is not willing to make. Stephen Bisaha, NPR News.
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4: It's 8:43. You're listening to Northwest Public Broadcasting. The Trump administration announced $2 billion in funding to faith-based groups for global health work. The White House says those groups work more efficiently. Experts question that claim. You'll hear more about it in 15 minutes on Morning Edition. East of the Cascades, we've got yet another sunny day with haze and areas of smoke. Highs today will mostly be in the 80s to lower 90s, and it's going to get windy in the afternoon. Expect gusts up to 30 miles per hour. In western Washington, mostly cloudy this morning, but likely staying dry, becoming mostly sunny. Highs in the mid-60s to mid-70s.
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8: Good morning, I'm Michelle Martin. Pope Leo wears a lot of hats in the Vatican, usually a skull cap, often the tall pointed mitre, sometimes a Chicago White Sox hat. Last night, the Sox combined them. The team gave out 40,000 White Sox themed Pope hats to fans. Players even wore them after home runs. It was a Pope themed day. The Sox made a donation to the order Pope Leo belonged to while in Chicago, a nun throughout the first pitch. But it has always helped to have friends in high places. The Sox lost 5-4. It's Morning Edition.
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4: You're listening to Northwest Public Broadcasting. Does Washington State go too easy on kids caught with guns? Some officials say yes. This after two teens were involved in a shootout at a Seattle food festival in July. Reporter Sarah Mises-Tan has more.
10: Gunshots fired during the festival sent large crowds of people running and screaming through Seattle Center. Details about the teens involved in the shooting are still scarce, but we do know that one of them died at the scene, along with two bystanders. We also know that this teen was arrested 2 years ago for illegal gun possession.
11: 19-year-old Junior Nico Samo had previously been involved in a shooting in South Seattle. In that 2024 case, police say he was illegally in possession of a handgun that had a modified Glock switch.
10: That audio is from Como News. A judge dismissed Nico Samo's old gun case in 2025. A year later, he was dead. And his story has drawn attention to how the state handles young people caught with guns. Washington has a five-strike law for people under 18. Each time they're caught with a gun, up to five times, a judge could put them in a detention center for under a month, or recommend community service, or impose a fine, or do nothing at all. After the fifth time, more serious consequences kick in, like months behind bars. And that five-strike law is aimed at addressing root causes of gun violence instead of locking kids up for long periods of time.
12: So we really need to take seriously gun possession in this country, but the idea that we can solve this problem by coming down hard on youth is a misguided approach.
10: Josh Rovner is a senior research analyst at the Sentencing Project. It's a criminal justice reform group based in D.C. Rovner says that nationwide, penalties for juvenile gun possession tend to be not as harsh as adult sentences. That's because research shows that more time spent in detention centers can be harmful to young people.
13: You know, sending a kid away from home interrupts their education, it interrupts their employment, any number of things in their lives that offer some stability.
10: He says the longer a child spends in a detention center, the more likely they are to repeat crimes and return to jail. They're also more likely to experience mental health problems later on. But some lawmakers and prosecutors think Washington's five-strike law is too lenient on kids.
14: By the time they got to five, they would already have committed a serious offense, or they were shot and killed themselves.
10: That's Renton Democrat David Hackney. He tried to reform the five-strike law last year. He thought three strikes would be better, but his bill didn't go anywhere. It didn't even get a hearing.
14: My colleagues in the legislature, they called juvenile justice reform basically making it harder and harder to incarcerate juveniles since it traumatizes them. So does violent crime traumatize the community.
10: Hackney worked with King County prosecutor Lisa Mannion to try and change the law. She also wants fewer strikes before a judge can send a kid to jail for longer periods of time. Longer than a month.
15: I am not trying to incarcerate more youth, but I do think that waiting until the fifth conviction of a young person carrying a firearm, it sends maybe the unintended message to young people that carrying a firearm is not a big deal.
10: She believes that if youth can be put in jail sooner and for longer than 30 days, officials might have a better chance to connect them with programming that can change their lives, get them out of dangerous situations, and get them to stop carrying guns.
15: What I really want to do is to offer young people interventions at an earlier point in time, because I really want us to try to change juvenile thinking and behavior as it comes to possessing firearms.
10: And she hopes that might stop them from committing more serious crimes that could get them sentenced as adults, like homicide. Mannion plans to work with Representative Hackney again next year to try and change the five-strike law. In Olympia, I'm Sarah Mises-Tan.
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17: Whole books did you read in school, and are your kids reading that many?
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3: This is Morning Edition from NPR News. I'm Leila Faldin.
19: And I'm Michelle Martin. Good morning. The former premier of China, Zhu Rongji, has died. He was 97 years old. Zhu was renowned for economic reforms that connected China to the world economy. NPR's Emily Fang has this remembrance.
20: The world first got a good look at Zhu Rongji's flinty personality when he helped negotiate China's entry into the World Trade Organization. Kenneth Lieberthal, a China expert and then a national security advisor for President Clinton, met Zhu multiple times over the grueling 6.5-year negotiation process. The U.S. needed China to make tough concessions and open up its closed economy before giving it a preferential trading status. Zhu was under huge pressure to find compromise, and he let his views be known.
21: Including complaining that, you know, I had to get up at 3 a.m. to brief the president. He said, 3 a.m., I'm not all that young anymore. You know, you guys are really pushing.
20: Eventually, in 2000, China got that preferential trading status with the U.S., and a year later joined the World Trade Organization. And throughout, Zhu struck U.S. officials as inquisitive and flexible, asking Lieberthal, for example, why Americans distrusted China and their views on Taiwan and island China claims.
21: It was a very unusual discussion. This was not talking points. It was a lot of give and take.
20: Born in 1928, Zhu Rongji lost both parents at an early age. Being an orphan and the need to survive helped shape his strong personality. He was thick-skinned and extremely direct. Here he is in 1987, just before becoming mayor of Shanghai. My defining characteristic is independent thought, he declares. I say what I think. His blunt, say-it-like-it-is style got him in serious trouble. In 1958, he was briefly expelled from the party for criticizing Chairman Mao's economic policies. And then a decade later, he was purged again and sent to do manual labor for 5 years. Zhu was rehabilitated after Chairman Mao died in 1976, then worked his way back up the bureaucratic ladder with the same precision and pragmatism he'd learned as a trained electrical engineer. In the 1990s, Zhu took control of China's chaotic economy as it careened between capitalism and state-led socialism. He started China's first stock exchange. He centralized the tax system. That went on to create huge wealth and hugely unsustainable levels of debt. But Zhu's most controversial legacy by far remains restructuring China's bloated state-owned enterprises. He axed smaller, inefficient companies, leaving an estimated 30 million state workers suddenly jobless. Massive worker protests erupted all over China, and Zhu had the willpower, or callousness, as his critics would say, to ignore them.
22: The central government decided that the laid-off worker problem could just be ignored and forgotten.
20: That's Dorothy Solinger, a professor emeritus of political science at the University of California, Irvine, where she studied migrant labor. Zhu tried to offset the layoff's impacts. He created a basic social welfare system that exists to this day and made steps to boost basic health care, which had crumbled in rural areas. But pockets of China, especially where workers were reliant on heavy industry, never fully recovered. Zhu took the criticism in stride. He was unlike most communist leaders who read off dry, carefully prepared scripts. Instead, he loved engaging with and ad-libbing to the press. He was known for his gallows humor. When he vowed to stamp out anti-corruption, he once quipped, "I have prepared 100 coffins, 99 for the corrupt officials and one for myself." Decades after his retreat from public life, however, Zhu today is mostly invoked with pleasant nostalgia, especially under Chinese leader Xi Jinping, when China became more nationalistic, more beholden to the state, and more closed off to the outside world. Charlene Barshefsky was the primary U.S. negotiator while China was trying to join the WTO, and she got to know Zhu well. She explains.
23: Zhu Rongji represented really a different time, almost a different era for China. China wanted to find its way in what it viewed at that time as the best possible way, which was to move toward Western-style economics, to move toward Western-style rules.
20: Barshefsky visited Zhu in his Beijing home in the western hills of the city a few years after his retirement from the premiership. He loved Peking opera and spent much of his days listening to music and quietly advising some of the younger technocrats running China, though not all appear to have listened to him. Emily Fang, NPR News.
0: The Trump administration says it's giving $2 billion to faith-based groups for health and humanitarian work around the world. It's part of a new foreign assistance strategy. Last year, the administration dismantled the 60-year-old U.S. Agency for International Development, USAID. And Pierre's Fatima Tanis reports.
1: Most of the money is going to large Christian organizations, including World Vision, Samaritan's Purse, and Compassion International. The State Department said last week that the funds would support 2,500 faith-based hospitals and clinics in 17 countries, as well as emergency assistance for humanitarian crises and disaster response. Dean Carlin is the former chief economist of USAID. Bottom line, he says, this announcement is a good thing.
2: I prefer to see this money get spent than not spent. And I do think World Vision will create some good.
1: The administration calls it the largest allocation of foreign assistance to faith-based groups in 20 years. As part of its new America First Global Health Strategy, it has favored American businesses and faith-based groups for global health funding over most other non-governmental organizations. In a statement to NPR, the State Department said, quote, these awards reflect the administration's shift toward more efficient, results-driven foreign assistance, and that the award process did not prioritize religious affiliation. But Carlin says faith-based groups are not inherently more efficient than other groups who have lost billions of dollars in funding in the last year.
2: Is it the best we could have done? I doubt it. Because there's no sign that they used evidence in any way to guide this decision.
1: Jeremy Conendike was a top humanitarian official at USAID under Presidents Obama and Biden. He also welcomes the global health spending, but has some reservations.
5: This is the U.S. government putting a lot of eggs in these baskets, and I think there are real drawbacks to that approach to disaster response.
1: Conendike says the old system of foreign aid seemed more efficient and agile.
5: When a new disaster struck, we looked at who was on the ground, we looked at who was most capable, and we worked with them rather than having a sort of preset roster that may or may not be in place and relevant to the crisis.
1: For example, Conendike says in the recent relief for the earthquakes in Venezuela, the U.S. had funded Samaritan's Purse over other aid groups that already had a presence in the country, which he says slowed down the response. Fatma Tanis, NPR News.
0: This is Morning Edition from NPR News. I'm Leila Fadel.
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evidence of the love of Frédéric Chopin for the operatic music of Vincenzo Bellini at the top of this 9 o'clock hour this morning. There we had music by Chopin in that form, a variation on a march from Bellini's opera I Puritani, The Puritans, played by pianist Wendy Chen. Chopin, after one of his favorite composers, the Italian Bellini. Leading off our time together, more quality time as always, here at Northwest Public Broadcasting, streaming at nwpb.org. A very good Wednesday morning to you here midweek on this 12th day of August. Steve Reeder here, your host until 1 this afternoon, preparing to share with you all kinds of glorious music and superb performances of it. As we turn now to the Englishman, yes, Eric Coates, that remarkable tunesmith, as he came to be known in the first half of the 20th century, like Edward Elgar before him, an English composer who had to wait until his 40s until finding fame at home and abroad. Well, he found it in 1932 with the first nationwide broadcast of his concert suite, London, or London Every Day, with its acclaimed Knightsbridge March. Well, 4 years later, by popular demand, he returns with this suite he appropriately titled London Again. And again, it has three sections to it. Taking as his points of departure here, that famous shopping thoroughfare, Oxford Street, then Langham Place, the actual home of the BBC's broadcasting house, and finally that rather exclusive part of London's West End, Mayfair. They comprise the suite by Eric Coates, played for you now by the Czechoslovak Radio Symphony, as conducted by Adrian Leeper.

0: And there you have it, the London Again Suite of 1936. Music by Eric Coates, the sequel to his immensely popular London or London Everyday Suite of 1932. Music there by Eric Coates as he found fame in his 40s, a performance with the Czechoslovak Radio Symphony, led by the Leaper himself, Adrian Leaper, on the podium there. Here at NWPB Classical, we stream at nwpb.org. Greetings on this Wednesday morning, once again navigating from mid-morning through midday at midweek together. Happy to do so. Happy to be here with you. Right now it's 9:22. Hi there, I'm Steve Reeder. Anjali will host this afternoon from 1 until 4. Jed this evening, 8 to midnight from our NWPB studios.
1: Hey there, it's Bill McLaughlin. Recently, Andy Bade, a staff announcer at KUAT in Tucson, wrote in with a terrific idea. Hey, Bill, he said, what do you think about musical dynasties? And bang, a light went off in my head. The Bach family, the Scarlattis, the Mozarts, the Richard Rodgers family of Broadway. Man, it's all endless and wonderful. So join us for Musical Dynasties this week on Exploring Music.
0: And this evening, it's going to be all about the greater Bach family, fathers and sons and uncles and cousins, all manner of Bach and music from that family tonight in the 7 o'clock hour, exploring music here on NWPB Classical. Now, let's turn our attention to Giacomo Meyerbeer, a native of Berlin, a rough contemporary, and at one time a fellow student of Carl Maria von Weber, who first established his career in Italy and then famously so in France in the 19th century, where he became one of the leading creators of and exponents of grand opera. Later in his career, he also accepted a parallel appointment back home in Germany as music director of the Prussian Court Opera. And during that time, he found himself writing for royal weddings in Prussia, back in Germany, the German Confederation at that time, writing for forces which on occasion included as many as 130 trumpets and trombones, making quite the racket. Well, he wrote a whole series of Fackeltänze, or torch dances, another dance form in three-quarter time, to celebrate these very special occasions. Well, this is one of them, his torch dance, number 4 in C major, to welcome the newly married Prussian Crown Prince in the year 1858, Giacomo Meyerbeer. His music here with the North German Radio Philharmonic of Hanover, as conducted by Mikhail Jurovsky.

You've just heard one of the several Fackeltänze, or torch dances, written by Giacomo Meyerbeer for Prussian royal weddings. And yes, you did hear a quotation of God Save the Queen near the end, because he wrote that torch dance, number 4 in C major, to welcome the newly married Prussian Crown Prince Friedrich Wilhelm and his bride and the visiting Queen Victoria to a ceremony in Berlin back in 1858. In this case, the North German Radio Philharmonic Orchestra of Hanover, as conducted by Mikhail Yurovsky, in music by Giacomo Meyerbeer, by far best known for his grand operas. One of his torch dances for you, though, this morning, on a Wednesday in the summertime, here at NWPB Classical. A very good morning to you, and once again, a very warm welcome. I'm Steve Reeder, your host until 1 this afternoon, and right now it's 9:36. Now, next hour, you're going to hear a set of variations on a French folk song by a Hungarian-born composer. And in the 11 o'clock hour this morning, one of the glories of its kind in the repertoire, really, some 20th century French repertoire, the 2 Piano Concerto by Poulenc.

0: You've just heard an original duo sonata scored for violin or flute with harp by the German composer Ludwig Spohr, initially written as a vehicle for himself as violinist and his harpist wife, Doretta. Here, though, played in the version for flute and harp, the alternative version, and sounding just as gracious indeed. The Belgian flutist Marc Crovels and the French harpist Catherine Michel collaborating in that duo sonata in C minor by Spohr. The second of our twin pillars in terms of substantial pieces in this hour, here on the Classical Service of NWPB. Next hour, one of the glories of the 20th century repertoire, the Two Piano Concerto by Poulenc. Also next hour, movie music. Now, earlier in this segment, we shared with you a concert work by a notable film score composer, Miklós Rosa. Next hour, another notable film score composer, but with a set of dances he wrote for a movie, then later adapted for the concert hall. We'll get to that in the latter part of the 11 o'clock hour today, so please stay close. You're on the Classical Service of NWPB.
1: Hey there, it's Bill McLaughlin. Recently, Andy Bade, a staff announcer at KUAT in Tucson, wrote in with a terrific idea. Hey, Bill, he said, what do you think about musical dynasties? And bang, a light went off in my head. The Bach family, the Scarlattis, the Mozarts, the Richard Rodgers family of Broadway. Man, it's all endless and wonderful. So join us for Musical Dynasties this week on Exploring Music.
0: Indeed, it's all about that Bach family tonight. Fathers and sons and uncles and cousins. You get the idea. Bill will address and Bill will share on the latest installment of Exploring Music this evening at 7, right after Marketplace, the Evening Report, here on the Classical Service of Northwest Public Broadcasting. Sharing with you now some musical Americana in the form of promenades.

Three different American composers, three orchestral promenades for your Wednesday with us here at NWPB. We began the sequence with the multiple Emmy Award-winning American composer, Don Brandon Ray. The promenade from his first suite of Homestead Dances, published in 1986, the Dublin Philharmonic, conducted there by Derek Gleason. Then the promenade, otherwise known as Walkin' the Dog, from George Gershwin's score for the 1936 motion picture, Shall We Dance? The clarinet soloist David Fust, with his colleagues of the New London Orchestra, conducted by the late Ronald Corp. And finally there, one of the snappiest of all orchestral promenades, the one written back in 1951 by Leroy Anderson, and they're recorded by the BBC Concert Orchestra, conducted by Leonard Slatkin. This hour draws to a close now with an epilogue.

0: And there you had the epilogue from the concert suite, adapted from Glinka's score for his opera, A Life for the Tsar. That performance featured the Armenian Philharmonic, as conducted by Loris Chekhnaforyan. Now, just a minute past 11 on this Wednesday morning, yes, already the 12th day of August. Where has summer gone? Well, we definitely have summer-like conditions around the Northwest, even as we continue to face the challenge of wildfires and air quality at this point. A summer's day, this 12th day of August, so pleased to have your company and your support of the music and programs here at Northwest Public Broadcasting. My name is Steve Reeder. Anjali Dodia will succeed me. She will follow me as host this afternoon from 1 until 4. In this next hour, musically speaking, a rhapsody from Norway and a two-piano concerto from France.
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Well, that was the Sonata number 62 in B-flat major by the 18th century Spaniard Antonio Soler, the good Padre himself, who wrote a few hundred of those solo sonatas, but played for you today not on a harpsichord or a clavichord or even a forte piano, but on a different kind, yet another kind of keyboard instrument, the accordion. The transcription and the performance there by Joseph Petrich in that Sonata number 62 by Soler. Welcome, if you're just joining us at this hour, 11:08 on a Wednesday morning here at the Classical Music Service of Northwest Public Broadcasting. You'll find our playlists and weekly schedules posted to nwpb.org, along with a wide variety of content in our arts and culture page there too. Let's turn our attention now to a Norwegian contemporary of Edvard Grieg, not a pianist, but a violinist, composer and conductor Johan Svendsen, a native of the city now known as Oslo, although he lived for most of his adult life in Copenhagen while traversing the continent as both a violin virtuoso and as a respected conductor. And he wandered further afield than that. He made a special trip to New York City at one point, just to marry the woman who turned out to be his first wife, whom he had met in Paris. So he had wide-ranging affairs of the heart and of the musical kind. Johan Svendsen, his name, represented by the first of his Norwegian rhapsodies, here with the Bergen Symphony Orchestra, as conducted by Carsten Andersen.

0: The first of the Norwegian Rhapsodies by Johan Svensson. One of those tunes along the way may have caught your ear, may have attracted your attention in particular, yes, because his friend and contemporary and countryman, Edvard Grieg, employed the same melody in one of his Norwegian dances. In that case, the Norwegian Rhapsody No. 1 by Svensson, with Norway's Bergen Philharmonic under Karsten Andersen's direction, here on the Classical Service of Northwest Public Broadcasting. Thank you so much for joining us today. I'm Steve. Angeli will be along this afternoon from 1 until 4. Program support comes from the National Lentil Festival, August 22nd in Pullman's Rainy Park. 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
0: A return of the sunny skies with haze and patchy smoke to areas east of the Cascades. High temperatures in the 80s to lower 90s. Winds gusting to 20 miles per hour in the Kittitas and Lewis Clark valleys. A chance of showers and thunderstorms around Ellensburg, Wenatchee, Chelan, and Moses Lake this evening, continuing into the overnight hours. Becoming mostly sunny this afternoon throughout western Washington. Today's highs there, generally in the 70s. A slight chance of thunderstorms in the Olympics and the North Cascades come tonight. Now, our major work for you in this hour, courtesy of French composer Francis Poulenc, who produced this work at a summer retreat in France back in 1932. Later that year, he and his good friend and fellow pianist, Jacques Février, gave the world premiere as part of the Venice Festival of Contemporary Music. It still sounds fresh today, and it still has some of the composer's most beautiful melodies embedded in it. This Concerto for Two Pianos and Orchestra by Poulenc. Here we have Sylviane de Ferne and Pascal Rocher as the two soloists, with Jan-Pascal Tortelier as the conductor of London's Philharmonia Orchestra.

there you had the tone poem, The Oceanides, The Daughters or Nymphs of the Sea, music by Jean Sibelius. He conducted the world premiere in this country, in Connecticut, back in the summer of 1914. In that performance, we had Sir Alexander Gibson on the podium, leading the Royal Scottish National Orchestra. Later this afternoon, you can hear a late symphony by Haydn, one of his Paris symphonies, much favored by the Queen herself, Marie Antoinette. But right now, pages from the 1953 ballet score, Souvenirs. In this case, the music of Samuel Barber.

0: Yes, the same composer who wrote the famous Adagio for Strings, that Galop, rounding out those selections from the full-length Souvenirs Ballet score by the same Samuel Barber. Andrew Schenck on the podium there, taking the New Zealand Symphony through its paces. I'm Steve Reeder. Anjali Dodia joins you as host in mere moments, right here on the Classical Music Service of Northwest Public Broadcasting, nwpb.org.
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And there you had Nimrod, the ninth variation in Elgar's Enigma Variations, a powerful and moving piece that began as something between friends. Nimrod is the hunter, and that name is inspired by the name of Elgar's friend Jaeger, another kind of hunter. The two were very good friends, and so when Elgar was composing his variations, each one representing a friend, a family member, or a colleague, he chose to honor his friend Jaeger with this Nimrod. Charles Gerhardt leading the National Philharmonic Orchestra in today's performance on Northwest Public Broadcasting. A very good afternoon to you. I'm Anjali Dodia. Always glad to join in your afternoon's music leading to the start of All Things Considered at 4 o'clock. Later this afternoon, we'll share in music for cello and orchestra by Saint-Saëns. That's coming up later this hour. And in our 2 o'clock hour, a full symphony by Haydn. Here now, though, is a sonata by one of Haydn's students in Vienna, Beethoven. Now, Beethoven composed 10 numbered violin sonatas in all. This is number 8. Isaac Stern, violinist, Eugene Istomin at the piano.

0: The Piano Sonata No. 8 by Beethoven. Isaac Stern on violin, Eugene Istomin at the piano. Great to be with you this afternoon and with classical music on Northwest Public Broadcasting. I'm Anjali Dodia. It's 1:33.
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0: A piece for wind ensemble by Philip Spark now. He composed this in 1996 to honor the 50th anniversary of the U.S. Army Field Band. Today we hear Philharmonia Avant under John Boyd's direction. Philip Spark simply named this work Fiesta.

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1: And this is NWPB. The massive earthquake in Colombia earlier this week is drawing comparisons to another recent earthquake in Latin America. A conversation just ahead on All Things Considered.

0: dead man's chest.
1: Ahoy, mates. This is Glenn Turman sailing aboard the Hispaniola. Join me, Keith David, John Goodman, Taj Mahal, and a dozen bloodthirsty pirates. Treasure Island, a telling for the new world.
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2: For Western Washington, mostly clear skies overnight with lows in the 50s. Sunshine and a little warmer tomorrow, highs in the 70s, the low 80s. East of the Cascades, a red flag warning in place for the northern half of eastern Washington. Hazy with areas of smoke overnight, lows in the 50s to mid 60s. Highs tomorrow in the 70s and 80s. It's 4:50.
4: It's All Things Considered from NPR News. I'm Juana Summers.
5: And I'm Elsa Chang. A magnitude 7.4 earthquake struck Colombia early this week, killing hundreds of people. The loss of life is tragic, though so far the death toll is much lower than in neighboring Venezuela. That country was hit by a similarly sized pair of quakes last month. NPR's Katia Riddle looks at what these two seismic events have in common and what accounts for their differences.
6: The Colombia earthquake is what seismologists call an intermediate depth earthquake. William Barnhart works for the U.S. Geological Survey, or USGS, and has been tracking this event.
7: So it's an earthquake that happened about 100 kilometers down inside the earth that's somewhat deep.
6: Barnhart says this part of the world has seen its share of these.
7: These earthquakes are somewhat common in South America. There's been 32 or 33 of these since the early 1900s.
6: These earthquakes can be relatively benign unless they reach denser population centers, like this one did.
7: It still was strong enough to cause a fairly significant amount of damage.
6: The USGS says it is possible the eventual toll could climb towards 1,000. That's compared to more than 6,000 people killed in Venezuela last month. In terms of overall damage, he says in Colombia,
7: it's an order of magnitude smaller than in Venezuela.
6: That's in part because the Venezuela earthquake was closer to the surface of the earth. Harold Tobin is the director of the Pacific Northwest Seismic Network. He says the Colombia quake was deeper and its reach more diffuse.
8: An earthquake like this tends to affect a wider area than a shallow earthquake like the one we saw in Venezuela a few weeks ago.
6: Depth and reach are just a couple of the many factors that determine how deadly an earthquake is, says Tobin.
8: But then how it actually affects people depends on all kinds of things, including, you know, just literally where people live relative to the earthquake, how high the population density is, how good or bad construction practices are in the region.
6: Colombia does have earthquake-resistant building standards, which can reduce the risk of collapse, but many communities remained vulnerable. That's because building construction is only part of the equation, says Tobin. Another thing that matters is the way the seismic waves moved through the earth.
8: And it turns out, unfortunately, they get amplified by places where we have, instead of bedrock at the surface, we have, you know, layers of sediment, right? Loose, softer sediment shakes more. People, especially in mountainous regions, tend to live in the lowlands because that's where you can farm.
6: But in a quake, that sediment can become deadly. Venezuela had even more damage because the earthquake's most severe effects were concentrated in heavily populated areas along the country's northern urban corridor. William Barnhart from USGS says despite their similarities in magnitude and close geography, it would be a mistake to think that these two events are related. These quakes just happen to occur in relatively close proximity.
7: It's coincidence. There's a magnitude 7 earthquake on Earth about once a month.
6: The natural world produces events like this all the time, says Barnhart. It's when they cause devastating loss of life that they command our attention. Katie Riddle, NPR News.

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0: I'm Elsa Chang.
6: And I'm Juana Summers. A close look at this week's primary election results in Wisconsin, Minnesota, and several other states.
7: Even my grandfather, who's 90 years old, wanted to talk about ICE, and he's never talked to me about politics ever.
0: Also, as Andrew Tate fights extradition to the UK, he'll be testing his political connections in the US.
6: And in this age of fast fashion, we bring you a woman who's growing a linen dress in her backyard.
8: I have a long history of doing unreasonable projects.
0: Those stories and so much more after this summary of the day's news.
9: 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Attorney General Todd Blanche says the plan